0: to testify to the women that he was alive. Don't look for the living among the dead. He's alive. And as you said, there were two angels that went into Sodom to testify that they had, you know, gone too far in their wickedness. They had firsthand experience. And so, you know, sometimes the Lord sent the disciples out two by two because they could support each other. And also there was the testimony of at least two or three witnesses. There are times where there may have been one angel. I think it says one angel came to him in the Garden of Gethsemane. So, you know, I wouldn't build a doctrine over there was always two angels that were with Jesus. But, yeah, I think that there's something to be said for the number two representing, you know, a stronger testimony.
1: And, of course, in the book of Revelation, we have a passage in Revelation 11 that talks about the two witnesses. And we understand that to be the law and the prophets or the word of God.
0: Mm-hmm.
1: And that's also referred to as the two witnesses.
0: And that's the two angels are right above the two tables of the testimony.
1: Yeah, that's
0: in
1: right.
0: In heaven. So you got, there's another example.
1: That's a parallel.
0: Thanks,
1: good question.
0: Anthony.
1: Thanks. We've got Grace calling from Texas. Grace, welcome to the program.
2: Hi, how are you?
0: Doing good. Thank you. And you're called, your question tonight.
2: Yes. My question is, could there be another prophetess like Ellen White that would write books and be utilized by God even though they're weak and ill like Ellen White was?
0: Yeah, you know, the Bible tells us in the last days that in the book of Joel chapter 2, it says, I'll pour out my spirit on all flesh and your sons and your daughters will prophesy. Prophecy is one of the gifts of the church. And no, I don't think anything should be added to Scripture, but the gifts of the Spirit have not stopped with the death of the Apostle John. You know, God still has the gifts of the Spirit. You find in 1 Corinthians chapter 12, 13, and 14. And prophecy is one of those gifts. And it tells us that I'll pour out my spirit on your sons and your daughters. So you have in the Bible both men and women that had the gift of prophecy.
1: And you know, Pastor Doug, it's interesting. We got, if you look in Scripture, we find different types, you might say, of prophets. They're all inspired and they have a message from God. But you have some prophets who you might consider almost career prophets, like mm-hmm. Isaiah, Jeremiah, Daniel, and others, Moses, that God's used or spoke through over the length of their life or for a very long time. But then we also have examples where the Spirit of the Lord will come upon an individual and they will give a specific message for a situation at a specific time. And that's the last you hear of them mm-hmm. as being doing the work of a prophet. Even in the New Testament, we have examples of people who were prophesying for specific situations, but you wouldn't consider them as sort of a career prophet.
0: Yeah.
1: So as we near the end of time, it's quite possible, based on that verse, that there will be the manifestation of the gift of prophecy to help guide the church and individuals in different situations. But I don't know if we have enough time left here on the earth for a so-called career prophet, you might say, somebody like of the caliber that is being used as a prophet over many, many years.
0: Well, you know, I've wondered this myself. There's that verse there that says, Behold, I send you Elijah the prophet before the great and terrible day of the Lord. Now, Jesus tells us John the Baptist came in the spirit and the power of Elijah. But he said, John, Elijah has come and Elijah will come.
1: Mm-hmm.
0: And so we wonder if, you know, near the end of time that someone will come with the spirit and power of Elijah to try to get the world ready again for the second coming, like John the Baptist got the world ready for the first coming. So they may, you know, Elijah appears out of nowhere. You can't really call, I guess you could call Elijah a career prophet, but from the time his first prophecy till he goes to heaven, it's not the same amount of time as Elisha
1: right.
0: or Jeremiah.
1: That's
0: you know,
1: true.
0: It's a short time.
1: Mm-hmm, mm-hmm.
0: So,
1: interesting.
0: Yeah, don't
1: and
0: know.
1: Of course, in Revelation chapter 7, you have a whole army, you might say, of people who are doing the work of
0: 144,000.
1: Proclaiming God's last message in the spirit and the power of Elijah. So some interesting parallels. Great question there, Grace. We've got Kevin listening from California. Kevin, welcome to the program.
3: Good evening, Pastor. So very good to talk to you. I wish you both well.
0: Thank you. Thanks for calling.
3: I see a growing trend with many pastors in many different churches teaching that the term sons of God in the Bible refers to angels. We know that is not true. I am just astounded how rapidly this teaching is growing. We know that sons of God are the line of Seth, daughters of men are the line of Cain.

0: We know in Hebrews 1:5, God says, to which of the angels did I ever call son? To which of the angels did I ever say I am your father? And then they argue with the verse how the sons of God shouted with joy and the stars sang.
1: In Job, yeah.
0: Well, we know that the stars are the angels because Lucifer drew a third of the stars with him. Sons of God are still not angels. We probably can assume safely that sons of God were the atoms of the other worlds that so, we can no longer see.
1: Kevin,
0: like
1: you're
0: going to
1: put
0: no
1: this.
0: Longer.
1: You're going to put it into a question.
0: Well, my question is, how do we combat this false teaching?
1: Well, you're doing it. You combat the falsehood with the truth. And, you're absolutely correct. The people read in Genesis chapter 6, and some listeners might wonder, what is Kevin referring to? In Genesis chapter 6, where it says, the sons of God saw the daughters of men, that they were fair, and took them wives of all they chose. Some think that they are angels, some think they're aliens, some think they're fallen angels. And then you get these giant-like creatures from that. There have been movies to that effect. But they're making something out of nothing. It's talking about the descendants of Seth, the children of God, intermarrying with the descendants of Cain. And then you've got that verse in 1 John chapter 3 where it says, behold what manner of love the Father has bestowed on us that we should be called sons of God. So you're on the right track, Kevin, and the way you deal with it is just get the truth out there.
2: Well, I think part of the reason for why there's so much confusion is there are a few paraphrases of the Bible that actually use the phrase, instead of translating sons of God, I'm thinking of the Living Bible for one, that actually says angels saw the daughters of men and took unto them wives, and giants were born into the earth. So I think that's maybe where some of this comes from, where this
1: You're
2: false idea
1: right.
2: of these sons of God being angels. All right, very good. Well, thank you, Kevin. Pastor Doug, I'm looking at the clock. I'm wondering, do we have time to take one more caller, or should we wait until right after the break?
1: Well, I'm looking here. I think that probably we're going to have to wait until after the break. Hey, am I mistaken, or did Hanukkah begin? Happy Hanukkah. I think it did. My aunt, my Jewish aunt.
2: She texted you.
1: She told me happy Hanukkah.
2: Okay.
1: I am not a very good Jew. I should know this. But we want to encourage people. If you did not see the Panorama of Prophecy series that we recorded last month, there were 25 presentations. The presentations are about 1 hour. If you also include the Bible answer time and then the questions, you got 90 minutes. But we went through some of the major prophecies in Revelation, and anyone can go there. You just go to panoramaofprophecy.com, and they can watch the presentations that are there.
2: Great series. We had some good feedback. People watching from literally around the world, Pastor Doug. People in South Africa, people in Australia, Papua New Guinea. We got a message from somebody or several people watching in Papua New Guinea.
1: Yeah.
2: So really an international audience participating in the Panorama of Prophecy. Great comments, great content. There's actually lessons that go along with the series. Mm-hmm. That a person can watch the program and you can fill in the different Bible verses as you go through the different teachings. So that way we can get reinforced truth. And we use both the lessons and the videos.
1: Yeah, you'll get the most out of the program if you also order the lessons, fill them out, and maybe you want to do Bible studies in your home with someone. Great way to start is use the Panorama of Prophecy videos, get the corresponding lessons, and take your friends through those studies. I promise it'll change their lives. Just got the foundational teachings of the Bible. All right, we've got some more Bible questions coming, and you'd like to still call in, there's time. We'll be back.
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1: 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You can also watch what's happening here in the studio on Amazing Facts Television, on the Doug Batchelor Facebook page, or the Amazing Facts Facebook page. And we're going to try and cover as many questions as we can. I am Doug Batchelor.
2: My name is John Ross, and we're going to go to our next caller. Tay Vision is listening from Illinois. Tay Vision, welcome to the program.
4: My question is that I've been watching a lot of, I've been basically following the health industry a lot lately.
1: Mm-hmm.
4: And essentially this is in like regards to like basically what it's free to eat. Like I know like clean and unclean meat, but I'm not saying I have an eating problem, but I, you know, like to eat. But my question is it okay for us to eat fast food even if it's, you know, deemed clean?
1: Yeah, well, you know, you're not going to find, there's probably no scripture that's going to forbid eating at a fast food restaurant. I guess you could call Subway fast food because you can get it pretty fast. I eat there quite a bit, but you can eat a pretty healthy meal there. So I used to travel with a singing group, and they sometimes were on the road, and the only thing they could do is stop at fast food to keep on going down the road. And but I was pretty health conscious, and I'd have to really scramble. I'd order a veggie whopper or get a McDonald's salad. You have to struggle a little more to get stuff that's not going to kill you off. So there's no sin to eating fast food. Just wherever you go, you want to try and eat what's good for
2: you.
1: Do
2: the best you can. Yeah.
1: I went to Kentucky Fried Chicken and ate some mashed potatoes that I think saved me once. But yeah. No, we don't encourage, you know, if you do a lot of that, typically fast food, I guess someone did a special called Super Size Me where they just ate at McDonald's for, I forget, a month or something, nearly killed them.
2: Yeah.
1: Anyway, so yeah, you don't want to do that very often because it's usually got a lot of calories and a lot of salt and not the best.
2: You know, again, we have that study guide talking about God's free health plan. What does the Bible say about our bodies and how we can take care of them? We'll be happy to send this to anyone who calls and asks. The number for that is just 800-835-6747. And you can ask for the study guide. It's called God's Free Health Plan. And again, Bible principles for living a longer, healthier, happier life. And
1: thank you for your question, TVN.
2: We've got Randy listening in Indiana. Randy, welcome to the program.
5: Thank you. I appreciate it, pastors. My question centers around the Ten Commandments and Moses on Mount Sinai. The reason I'm asking this question is we know in Colossians 1:16 that all things invisible and visible were created through Jesus Christ. So my question is, was it God the Father or God the Son who wrote the Ten Commandments on Mount Sinai?
1: Well, you're giving the answer, not only in Colossians, but in the Gospel of John chapter 1, it says all things that were made by him, and without him was not anything made that was made. And, you know, Jesus says in Matthew chapter 5, do not think I've come to destroy the law and the prophets. I did not come to destroy but fulfill. Well, he wouldn't destroy them because he wrote them. That finger that wrote in the temple dust when that woman was caught in adultery is the same finger, I believe, that wrote the Ten Commandments. I believe God the Father was there with the Son declaring his law. That's why no man could even go up into the glory and see what was happening.
2: Yeah, and throughout Scripture, even in the Old Testament, we find God being the go-between between the Father and Israel. And it was Christ that would have to appear sometimes as the angel of the Lord or the messenger of the Lord. The angel that appeared actually was Christ who appeared to Joshua, called the angel of the Lord, the messenger. So yes, Jesus is the one that's communicating with God's people, revealing the Father. Mm-hmm. Jesus said, he who has seen me has seen the Father. And so we find that principle throughout the Bible.
1: Yep. So you're on the right track, Randy. I think that was God the Son, Jesus, who was primarily involved in delivering the law to his people.
2: All right, we've got Sarah listening from Arizona. Sarah, welcome to the program.
6: Is there anywhere in the Bible where it forbids wearing of jewelry, like necklaces, wedding rings, and things like that? Like, I grew up not wearing that stuff, but
1: yeah.
6: I'm having problems, like, showing where it says not to wear that stuff.
1: All right, good question. Some of our listeners might be surprised to know that early Protestants, you know, whether our church, Baptist, Methodist, Pentecostal, they frowned on wearing any jewelry. They felt that it was based on the scriptures. Well, a few scriptures I'll give you. One is where Peter says that the godly women of old adorned the inside. Let it not be the outward adorning of the plaiting of the hair, wearing of gold, putting on of apparel. And Paul says that the women adorned themselves in modest apparel, not with gold and pearls and costly array. And when the children of Israel made the golden calf, and I'm just giving you off the top of my head some of these verses that you're asking about, Sarah. When the children of Israel made the golden calf, it was made out of their jewelry, and they made a god out of it. And then when Jacob came to meet with the Lord, it says that you know, they buried their jewelry, and they went to kind of renew their covenant to the Lord. When God met with the children of Israel after the golden calf, he said, break off your ornaments that I can know what to do with you. Now, I want to make a claim, clear. There's going to be a lot of people in heaven that wore jewelry. But if you look at the Bible, I think that you know, God is telling his people that he's not calling us to be investing in wearing money, to being ostentatious. A few years ago, a lot of televangelists got into trouble, them and their wives. And someone even wrote a song. It said, would Jesus wear a Rolex? And, you know, a lot of these evangelists, you know, they were just bedecked with jewelry, and they were asking everyone to send their money. Mm-hmm. And, it, you know, it just didn't send the right message.
2: You know, I think the verses you're referring to, at least the ones in the New Testament there, 1 Peter chapter 3, from verse 3 to 6, mm-hmm. You have Peter talking about it. And then you have Paul in 1 Timothy chapter 2, verse 9, and he's also referring to that. We see the Bible principle when it comes to dress for the Christian is neat, simplicity. We don't want to draw attention to ourselves.
1: Modesty, yeah.
2: By wearing something old-fashioned or something brand new in fashion. We don't want to be in the foreground or in the back when it comes to fashion, but we want to be modest and allow the character to shine through.
1: Yeah. And, you know, we've actually had a book that talks about what the Bible says about modesty and I think there's one called Jewelry, How Much is Too Much. That's got all these verses in there.
2: That's right. If you'd like to get that book, anyone who would like it, Sarah and others, just call 800-463-7297. Actually, that's the number if you have a Bible question, the one you want to call for the free offer, 800-835-6747. That's the number. As for the book, it's called Jewelry, How Much is Too Much? And we're happy to send that to anyone in North America. You can also read that online at the Amazing Facts website. We've got Robert listening in North Carolina. Robert, welcome to the program.
7: Hey, thanks for taking my call.
1: Absolutely. How can we help you tonight?
7: Okay, so I got like a Mark of the Beast related question, I guess. Like, okay, so like a long while back when I was younger, I'm in my 40s now, but when I was younger, a youth pastor said something like the Hebrew word for hand meant the whole arm, like from fingertip to shoulder. I thought that was a strangest thing I ever heard, and that stuck with me all this time. And my question is, was he right?
1: Oh, well, yes and no. The Hebrew word for hand does include the wrist and the forearm. It doesn't go to the shoulder. And typically, I think people use that argument to say when Jesus' hands were pierced, a number of Christian scholars believe that means that he could have got the nails in his wrists. It definitely doesn't include your shoulder. That, you know, you're not dealing with your hand. So the hand was often thought of in the Hebrew mind of, you know, the forearm and the hands. But typically, it's talking about the hand part where your fingers are. But it might include your forearm, and there's some examples where it's translated that way. So that's why I said you're partly right and partly wrong.
2: Although there are two different words, Pastor Doug, if you look in the Hebrew or in the Greek, mm-hmm. for hand and arm.
1: Right.
2: We have reference in the Old Testament where it talks about saved by God's righteous right arm. And it's talking about the arm. It's not talking about the hand. Yes. And then there's other verses that clearly refer to the hand.
1: That's right.
2: So there is a different word used there in the original languages.
1: Yeah. And then Greek is a whole different story. It's a different language. So, you know, we think that Jesus got pierced in his hands. I did a whole study on this because we did a video where Jesus was showing his hands to someone after the crucifixion. We had to figure out where do you put the nails? And, It's definite that in Roman history that they did have the nails actually go in the hands or the wrists. So it could be both.
2: All right. Well, thanks for your call, Robert. We've got Terrence listening also in North Carolina. Terrence, you on the air.
8: Yeah. Hey, John. How are you?
2: Good, good.
8: Good. And I got a question for you. I was listening to you the other night, and somebody did ask the same question I'm asking now, is if we can pray directly to Jesus. I do quite frequently, and your answer the other night was, I believe, correct me if I'm wrong, he said it would be on a couple of different verses in the Bible, you could pray directly to Jesus. But I ask for Jesus' blessings all the time. I pray to Jesus and God both. So I was looking for a little more clarity on that.
2: All right. Great question. Pass it out.
1: Yeah. There's nothing wrong with praying directly to Jesus. There are a couple of verses that you find that the last prayer in the Bible says, even so come, Lord Jesus. That's a prayer directed to Jesus. When Stephen was being stoned, he said, Lord Jesus, receive my spirit. But typically, Jesus encourages us to pray to the Father through him. But if you're praying to Jesus, he's called our advocate. He's called our intercessor. And so nothing wrong with talking to your defense attorney to direct a message to the judge, so to speak. So most of the time in the Bible, Christ said, pray to the Father, pray in this manner, our Father, and we do it in the name of his Son.
2: And it's not uncommon, even with children, when we teach our kids to pray and they're little, usually we'll begin with the phrase, Dear Jesus. As part of the prayer. And again, there's nothing wrong with
1: that.
2: Makes
1: it personal, yeah.
2: It does. It makes it personal. Although, as Pastor Doug mentioned, the example that we find in Scripture, for the most part, is you're praying to God the Father in the name of Jesus, asking for the intercession of the Holy Spirit to help guide your mind. Mm-hmm. You're usually asking for the Holy Spirit. And then we have no example that I know of, Pastor Doug, with somebody who's praying specifically to the Holy Spirit. But we do have an example of people praying, as mentioned, Stephen, to Christ, or to Jesus, and then many examples of people praying to God, to the Father.
1: Yeah, that's right. Amen.
2: Well, we do have a book. It's called Teach Us to Pray, mm-hmm. and it deals with the subject of prayer. And we'll be happy to send that to anyone who calls and asks. The number for that is 800-835-6747. And again, just call and ask. The book is called Teach Us to Pray. And if you'd like to have a deeper prayer life, you will be blessed by reading that book. Next caller that we have is Walter listening in Alaska. Walter, welcome to the program.
9: Hi, pastors. Blessings to you.
1: Thank you.
9: Hey, my question is about Galatians 5:19-21. And I know in the Greek it uses the word pharmakia linked in there. And how does that involve our big pharma of today and some of these medicines such as the vaccine?
1: Well, let me read this for our friends that are listening. Galatians chapter 5, I'll read verse 19. Now the works of the flesh are evident, which are these: adultery, fornication, uncleanness, lewdness, idolatry, sorcery. And I think that word sorcery is pharmakia. Hatred, contentions, jealousies, outbursts of wrath, selfish ambition, dissensions, heresies, envies, murders, drunkenness, revelries, and the like. Of which I tell you beforehand, just as I've told you in time past, that those that practice such things will not inherit the kingdom of God. All right, so Paul is saying everything in that list is not good. And the word sorcery, pharmakia, they used to make potions and drugs that would cause hallucinations. And supposedly, when I was a teenager, a lot of the young people back then during the Beatles era, we were taking LSD and mushrooms and hallucinogenics, we called them, to give us a spiritual experience. It was our argument anyway. Well, that's not new. That was happening all the way back in the time of Paul. In witchcraft, they often resorted to drugs that would put them in a trance. And when I lived on the Navajo reservation, they would go and have we could call them a powwow, but they'd get together and they'd have a spiritual ceremony and they'd take peyote and they'd go into a trance and hope that God would give them messages. But, we know now this is just they're hallucinations and delusions. I don't think this is talking where it says pharmakia there. I don't think it's talking about using justified pharmaceuticals for some condition. And, it's certainly hard to make an argument that this is talking about, one particular vaccine. I think Paul is talking about just the way that sorcery was being used, and they used drugs in their sorcery. Now, there may be problems. It's not really a Bible question. There may be problems in our culture with the power of big pharmaceutical companies. You know, I think everyone knows that there are lobbyists paid in Washington, and there's a lot of money that's connected with those industries. I'm thankful for a lot of the good cures that have been developed. I'm sure there's probably where there's a lot of money, there's a little bit of intrigue involved. But it's not really a Bible issue there.
2: You know, Pastor Doug, I'm just thinking some of these pagan countries or pagan traditions and tribes, they would have the witch doctor who would serve both as the doctor as well as the one who was to communicate with the gods. Yeah. So there's always been some kind of connection between healing,
1: the medicine men,
2: and sort of the priest, yeah, or that type of thing. And of course, that was way back even in Greek culture and Greek mythology. And that's really what Paul is addressing here, is those who claim to communicate with the gods, so to speak, and mm-hmm, cast spells and give potions and those type of things.
1: Yep. Hope that helps a little bit. We thank you, Walter, for your call.
2: We've got Muriel in Florida. Muriel, welcome to the program.
10: Hello, Pastor Ross and Pastor Batchelor. It's my first time calling and getting on. Let me be quick. I was reading Exodus 9:1 about Moses going to Pharaoh and asking him to let my people go so that they may worship me. Mm-hmm. I've been just kind of trying to understand what is the difference, and then different versions say serve me, and I'm just kind of boggled by the difference between worship and praise.
1: Okay, that's good. You know, there you could certainly do both at the same time. But there is probably a distinction you can make between worship and praise. You know, worship is something that can also be done very quietly. But praise, it's hard to do praise quietly. Praise means you are articulating your appreciation for the virtues of a person or God. You know, we're talking about praising God in this context. And you can, they say that the way that you teach children is sometimes through, you know, it can be praise or punishment. You know, you discourage the bad behavior, you encourage by praise the good behavior. You say, that was really good, I'm so proud of you, you did a wonderful job, and they just brighten up when they hear those words of encouragement and praise. But that must be articulated. Whereas worship, you can get on your knees quietly and just, you know, adore God and talk to the Lord, and you'd be worshiping Him. So what do you think, Pastor Ross?
2: Yeah, I agree. I think worship also carries with it the idea of obedience. When the first angel's message says, fear God, give glory to Him, worship Him that made the heavens, mm-hmm, the earth, the sea. It's not just praise and adoration. That's definitely part of it. But if worship is to be genuine, it needs to be accompanied with obedience.
1: Yeah.
2: And so we worship God by obeying Him, by doing those things that are pleasing in His sight. That is an aspect of worship. Praise is, as you said, it's vocalizing. Usually we praise, we can praise individually, but usually in a group setting, a church, we'll, mm-hmm, sing praises to the Lord. We'll sing hymns. So that would be part of worship for sure, but
1: yep,
2: a little bit of a different emphasis.
1: It says to obey is better than sacrifice.
2: That's right.
1: So, yeah.
2: So worship involves obedience.
1: Thank you, Muriel. We're glad you got through, and we hope it's not the last time you call.
2: We've got Venice listening. Venice, welcome to the program.
11: Hi. My question is, I've received the Holy Spirit, and I'm walking with God. Why do I need to ask for a refilling of the Holy Spirit every day?
1: All right.
11: I thought He'd be walking with me all the time.
1: That's a good question. You know, I remember hearing about a man who was married to his wife for 35 years, and she said, "You never tell me that you love me anymore." And he said, "Well, I told you when I married you, if I change my mind, I'll let you know." But she wanted to hear it more often. You know, Jesus said when you say the Lord's Prayer, in the Lord's Prayer, it says, give us this day our daily bread. Well, that sounds like you're not asking for monthly bread. So walking with the Lord is denying yourself. Jesus said, whoever would come after me, let him deny himself daily, take up his cross and follow me. And then the Lord tells us, if you being evil give good gifts to your children, how much more will your Father in heaven give the Holy Spirit to those that ask Him? The word there, ask, is an ongoing verb. We're to continue asking Him. So as we need food every day, as we need fellowship with God every day, we are inviting for God the Spirit to be in us all the time. And you see, in the disciples' experience, they prayed in Acts chapter 2, and they were filled with the Holy Spirit. But then you go to Acts chapter 4, it says the place where they were assembled, they prayed, and it was shaken, and they were filled with the Holy Spirit again. And look at all the times it says the Spirit of the Lord came upon Samson, the Spirit of the Lord came upon David. There's, you know, waves of the Holy Spirit that come into people's lives. So I'd say keep praying.
2: You know, we have a book. It's called Life in the Spirit. It talks about the Holy Spirit, the need of the Holy Spirit. We'll be happy to send this to anyone who calls and asks. The number again is 800-835-6747. And again, the book is called Life in the Spirit, talking about the Holy Spirit. And we'll be happy to send it to anyone who calls and asks. We've got Anthony listening in Pennsylvania. Anthony, welcome to the program. You're on the air.
12: Thank you very much, pastors. Good evening. God bless you guys.
1: Evening. Thank you for calling.
12: Okay, Revelation 21:1. It says, "Now I saw a new heaven and a new earth. For the first heaven and the first earth had passed away. Also, there was no more sea." Mm-hmm. My question is, what does it mean when it says there's no more sea? Does that mean there's no water in heaven?
1: Okay, great question. Of course, it's not telling us there's no water, because you read a little later that the river of God, this river of life, flows from the throne of God. You also read about that in Ezekiel. It talks about the river proceeds from the temple. And so wherever you got water running, it's going to run to something. And we just believe that in the new earth, you're not going to have the salt water that you have now. Before the flood in the days of Noah, I believe that the earth was covered with water that you could drink. And the flood broke up the earth, and these great salt deposits in the earth were mixed with the water, making it briny. It's interesting, in Peru, Pastor Ross, they've got in Lake Titicaca, which is, I forget, it's got to be like 14,000 feet high, they got sharks.
2: Mm-hmm.
1: And they're freshwater sharks. And they think that, you know, when there was this great upheaval in the world, that a lot of these sharks that were in this inland area got pushed up, and they survived. I mean, they certainly didn't swim 14,000 feet up a creek. And the whole world at one time was covered with fresh water. So when it says there's no more sea in Revelation, there's no more of the briny, salty ocean that you cannot drink that burns your eyes. But there will be lakes, and it's going to be a great, great lake probably out there somewhere in the new earth.
2: And of course, back in Bible times, sea was a terrible separation. So here you have John, he's on the island of Patmos. The ones that he loves, he's in Ephesus. Well, there's a sea separating him from the ones he loved. And of course, when somebody would board a ship and head out to sea, well, you might not see them again.
1: Yeah.
2: But in the earth made new, there's going to be no separation between friends and loved ones. We're not going to be separated by oceans or seas.
1: Mm-hmm.
2: But there's definitely going to be bodies of water, as you mentioned, Pastor Doug. And I think it's going to be just, we know it's going to be so much better than anything we have here on this earth.
1: Yeah.
2: The Bible says, "Eye has not seen, nor ear heard, nor entered into the heart of man the things that God is preparing for those that love him." So beautiful,
1: absolutely
2: beautiful place that God's preparing. Thanks for your call. We've got, Colin in, is it New Mexico or Maine?
1: Maine?
2: I think it's Maine. Colin, Maine, welcome.
13: Yes, good evening, gentlemen.
1: Hi, we got about 2 minutes. Can we do it?
13: Yes, we can. Absolutely. Thanks for taking my call. My question is in regards to the small but interesting book of 2 John. Right in the beginning, John, 2 John verse 1, it says, "To the chosen lady and her children, whom I love in truth," which is strong language right off the bat there. I'm wondering if that's a specific individual that John is referring to, or is that to be interpreted symbolically for that book of 2 John?
1: Okay. Hey, thank you so much. Good question, Colin. You know, I do believe that he's talking about, when he says, "to the elect lady and her children," that's talking about the church. Church is called the bride of Christ. And you can read about the woman in Revelation. John wrote, you know, Revelation chapter 12. That woman in chapter 12 is clothed with the sun, the moon, and the stars, is the bride of Christ. And so he's addressing this letter to the church in this district. And he goes on to say, "Your elect sister greets you," when he closes the letter. And so, let me see here, "the children of your elect sister," and that's verse 13, "greet you." So he's writing from one church and its children to another church and its children, and he's using this symbolic language.
2: Absolutely. The church is described as being the bride of Christ.
1: Yep. We're going to be going off the air with our satellite friends that are listening to Bible Answers Live. We have a few more moments with everyone else, so stay tuned, because we come back and what we do is we take Bible questions that have come in via the internet and we do it as rapid fire as we can to cover as many as we can. And so God bless those who are listening on satellite. God willing, we'll be back with you again next week.
3: Thank you for listening to today's broadcast. We hope you understand your Bible even better than before. 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
1: Okay, we're back. We've got a few Bible questions, Pastor Ross, that came in online, and let's see how many of them we can cover.
2: Okay, here we go. Question one. Why do some people call Jesus Joshua?
1: Well, the way you would say Jesus' name in Hebrew is Yeshua. And so some people think, well, it's important to try and pronounce it in its original accent. There's certainly nothing wrong with speaking a name in your own language. It's always fun for me when I travel to other countries and they try to say Douglas, which is a pretty English or Scottish name. And they call me everything from duck to dog to, you know, because some people can't wrap their tongue around it. And so, you know, if you say Jesus in Spanish, it's Jesus. Mm-hmm. If you say it in Greek, it's going to be Hisu. In English, it's Jesus. You know, some people feel like, well, but I want to say it the way that Mary said it to Jesus when he was in his manger. So they say Yeshua.
2: Okay. All right, next question that we have, it says, since we're judged based upon what we know, wouldn't it be better for people just not to know anything about the Bible?
1: That's right. Someone said ignorance is bliss. Ignorance is bliss, but it's not very smart. You're not only responsible for what you know, you're responsible for what you have an opportunity to know. I believe it says in the book of Hosea chapter 4, and if you read verse 6, he says, my people are destroyed for lack of knowledge. Well, that doesn't sound fair to destroy them for lack of knowledge, but he goes on and says, because you've rejected knowledge, I will reject you. So friends, if you have an opportunity to know truth, God wants us to learn. He doesn't want us to live in darkness. And yes, when you do know, you're more accountable. But don't stay in the darkness.
2: Jesus said, if you know the truth will set you free.
1: That's right.
2: Another question. It says, what do we know about Enoch apart from him being taken to heaven and not seeing death?
1: Well, it tells us Enoch walked with God. A matter of fact, after he had his son Methuselah, it tells us he walked with God because he understood the love of the Father and the Son. The book of Jude tells us Enoch was a preacher of righteousness who said the Lord is coming with 10,000 of his saints to execute judgment on the ungodly. And so, I think he was a preacher of righteousness that helped Noah in preparing for the warning people about the coming flood.
2: Absolutely. So he serves as a type of those who will be translated to heaven when Jesus comes a second time.
1: That's right. It's interesting. It says that Enoch was the seventh from Adam.
2: And he went up.
1: And he went up.
2: Yeah.
1: He's going to get the rest. Hey, friends, we are out of time. We appreciate your questions. Don't forget, go to amazingfacts.org. You can find out so much more about the ministry. We'll be back and study next week.

May the 7th, 1889 was day two of the World's Fair in Paris, France. Millions of visitors were enthralled by something that had been widely criticized by experts. Although its elevators wouldn't be in service for almost three more weeks, 30,000 visitors climbed the 1,710 steps to the top of the Eiffel Tower. 2 million visited the tower altogether. Hard to believe that the critics panned what's now the most visited monument with an entry fee in the world. The lesson? If God is leading you, forget the critics. You don't need the approval of human beings if God is your guide. Psalm 25:9 says, "The meek will he guide in judgment, and the meek will he teach his way." Others may not see what you see, but if you are seeing God's will, ignore the naysayers, tune out the critics, and follow God's leading. John Bradshaw, It Is Written.

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2: Hello and welcome to each one of you listening in today. I'm Uncle Dan.
3: And I'm Aunt Carol. Say, Uncle Dan, I suppose you remember that today is a special day.
2: Well, Aunt Carol, every day that we can be with our boys and girls, moms and dads, aunts, uncles, grandparents, and friends is a great day.
3: Well, you're absolutely right about that. But I meant that it's special for another reason, because today...
2: Yes?
3: Today we get to finish the story that we began last time.
2: Oh, that's right. I remember now. It's the second of two stories of a very inventive fellow.
3: Eli Whitney, by name.
2: Yes, and last time we invited all the boys and girls to see if they had anything in common with young Eli. For one thing, he was very curious.
3: I'm sure many of our listeners can relate to that.
2: And very enterprising.
3: Yes.
2: And just about to head for college.
3: Right again. Let's see what else we can learn about him in this episode, which I call Eli Whitney, Master Mechanic. Eli Whitney passed his entrance examinations and was accepted into Yale on April 30th, 1789. At that time, colleges concentrated on preparing lawyers, teachers, and clergymen, and so Eli originally set his eyes upon studying law. Fortunately, however, Yale's president, Ezra Stiles, seemed to be fascinated by the emerging sciences and equipped the college with several books and items of scientific interest.
4: I think you'll find this room quite interesting, Eli. It's the museum, and it houses some of the scientific equipment I've been able to procure for the college.
5: Oh, sir, it's wonderful. Surveying equipment, a telescope, a micrometer.
4: Mm-hmm. Yes, but unfortunately, my pride and joy was damaged in shipment from Europe. Here, an orrery. It will take hundreds of dollars to ship it back for repair. Oh, it's quite distressing, really.
5: I've never seen anything like it. All the planets are represented by different-sized orbs, and
4: mm-hmm.
5: I presume that when this handle is turned...
4: Yes, the planets should move around the sun in the correct position relative to each other. But that, you see, is precisely the problem. The mechanism has been broken.
5: Sir, would you allow me to try my hand at repairing this?
4: Huh?
5: You see, when I was just a boy, I took my father's watch apart just to see how it worked, and I put it all back together again.
4: Oh, and it worked after this examination of yours?
5: Yes, sir. It ticked away quite nicely.
4: Well, then, my boy, give it a try.
3: Much to the delight of President Stiles, Eli did repair the orrery. In addition, by using his mechanical skills to make other repairs to college equipment, he was able to earn a little money during his years at Yale. However, when graduation time approached in 1792, there were still some outstanding bills. And so, when he went home on vacation shortly before commencement, he was pleased to be able to share good news with his father.
5: That's right. I have a teaching position in New York.
6: I'm so relieved. I've tried to send you as much money as I could. It's just that...
5: You've done well by me, Papa. Very well indeed. And with the money that this teaching position pays, I should be able to take care of my debts in short order. Once I am financially clear, I can pursue a career as a lawyer.
3: Unfortunately, President Stiles had disappointing news waiting when Eli returned to college.
4: I'm afraid, Eli, that the teaching position has been recalled. I don't know the whole story, but for whatever reason, it's no longer available.
5: Oh, sir, but I...
4: I know. It's a dreadful development. However, I think I may have good news in spite of this setback.
5: Good news?
4: Yes. A gentleman from South Carolina, Major DuPont by name, is in need of a private tutor for his children. When I heard about it, I didn't hesitate to recommend you, Eli.
5: South Carolina? But this is not what I was planning.
4: I understand completely. But it pays 80 guineas a year. And on the whole, I believe it to be a good offer.
5: I guess when it comes down to it, I'm in no position to refuse.
3: On his trip southward, Eli had the good fortune of traveling with the influential Catherine Green, the widow of a Revolutionary War hero, who was accompanied by her children and Phineas Miller, the manager of her plantation. Mrs. Green's lighthearted demeanor and Phineas Miller's gentlemanly ways were like sunshine to Eli, and he decided to accept their invitation to visit Mulberry Grove, the Green Plantation in Savannah, Georgia.
5: A Mulberry Grove is in such a beautiful setting.
7: Oh, Mr. Whitney, I wish you could have seen it when my dear Nathaniel was alive. We produced silk here, you know.
8: The mulberry tree supported vast numbers of silkworms, but it all fell into disrepair when the general was called to war.
7: But with much hard work, Phineas has been able to make it productive again, this time with corn and rice.
8: I see.
7: But come along. You've hardly seen a tenth of Mulberry Grove. And tonight you shall meet all my friends. Well, many of them, anyway. I'm having a party to celebrate my homecoming.
3: Meeting Catherine Green, Phineas Miller, and their friends who came to Mulberry Grove proved to be a turning point in Eli Whitney's life. Soon he discovered that the tutoring position which had sent him southward paid only half what he'd been told. So instead, he thankfully accepted Mrs. Green's invitation to stay on at the plantation and keep their equipment in repair. While there, he learned of a pressing need which was impacting the economy of the entire South.
9: Is that over the top?
7: Eat up, Edward. There's plenty more.
9: Oh, Catherine, I'm stuffed to the gills on that wonderful pecan pie.
8: Oh, as am I. I have noticed that the belt line of one Phineas Miller is increasing every time I look in the mirror.
7: And you, Eli?
5: Yes, thank you very much.
7: And you, Jackson?
10: Oh, well, I do believe I could destroy another piece.
11: Watch out, Catherine. My husband can destroy, as he says, an entire pie in an astonishing hurry.
7: We aim to please here at Mulberry Plantation. You just eat all the pie you please. Sarah?
12: Yes, ma'am.
7: Please bring more pie to the table and some tea for our guests as well.
12: Yes, ma'am.
7: I declare, we are so fortunate here to have such wonderful help. I worry, though, about the slaves on other plantations. Agriculture in the entire South is at peril at the moment. If only there were a crop that would produce well on our soil.
9: Oh, there's a crop that will grow all right. Wonderfully well.
7: Really? And what might that be?
10: Edward speaks of cotton, Catherine.
7: But I thought that cotton did not do well this far north.
9: That depends. Short staple cotton does very well here. But it's the long staple black-seeded cotton that is marketable, and that grows only farther south.
5: And why is the short staple cotton not marketable? Is the quality of the cotton not as good?
8: No, not that, Eli. In fact, the mills of Europe would welcome either kind of cotton, mm-hmm. but the seeds from the long staple variety just slip away from the fibers. They're so easy to remove.
10: But just try to remove the velvety green seeds from the short staple variety, the kind we can grow here, and you have a job on your hands. It just doesn't pay to grow it.
5: But if the seeds could be removed easily?
9: Well, then, southern landowners would be more than eager to grow cotton.
11: My husband would plant acres of it, wouldn't you, Jackson, dear?
10: I would indeed.
5: So how are the seeds removed?
10: They have to be removed by hand. It's an almost impossible job.
5: And there's no machine that can remove them?
7: My Nathaniel tried one once, but it only crushed the seeds and didn't remove them cleanly. The mills in Europe will only buy clean cotton.
10: If we could just find a way to remove the seeds.
9: Cleanly, easily, efficiently.
10: Then, overnight, the economy of the South would be saved.
5: I see. Very interesting.
8: Ho, ho, ho! Eli, I can almost see those mental wheels of yours turning again.
7: Yes, Phineas, yes. Why didn't I think of it immediately? Ladies and gentlemen, you see before you the most amazing, inventive, clever fellow in all of America.
5: Really, I don't deserve such praise.
7: Oh, but you do. I've seen your work, Eli. I know what you can do. Will you try?
10: You mean he might be able to...
7: invent a new machine to do the job? That's exactly what I'm saying.
3: Eli went to work immediately to invent a machine that would remove the tightly clinging seeds of upland short staple cotton. 10 days later.
5: Well, Phineas, what do you think? It's only a small model, but...
8: It's ingenious, Eli.
5: Well, there are refinements to be made.
8: But you can build a full-size gin?
5: Gin?
8: Yes, gin. It's our southern shortcut for the word engine.
5: Oh, I see. Yes, I can build one, but it will take a while. I'm going to have to make some special tools in order to construct the, gin properly.
8: I have a proposition for you, Eli. I will clear a room in the plantation house for you to work, and I'll bear the whole expense of making the gin. And then when your gin is marketed, we can split the profit. What do you say?
5: Fair enough. I welcome you as a partner.
8: Anything you need, just let me know.
5: Well, for starters, I'll need some more wire. At first, I thought of making circular discs with notched teeth on them, like a circular saw blade of sorts, to catch the cotton fibers. But I decided on this method. Wires inserted into a drum, which, when the handle is turned, pull the cotton through these slots on the iron guard.
8: Very clever.
5: The cotton can pass through the narrow slots, but the seeds are too big.
8: Yes, yes, I see that.
5: And the cotton fibers are completely clean.
8: Catherine was right. You are the most inventive fellow in all America. If your finished product works like your model, we are both going to be very rich men.
2: We'll find out if Eli's invention made him rich in just a moment. But I was just thinking that there are more ways of being rich than having lots of money. Don't you think so, Aunt Carol?
3: I do, Uncle Dan. We can be rich in the love of our friends and families, and rich in good health, and rich with the feeling of accomplishment.
2: And we can be enriched by a good education, too. 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
3: You know, moms and dads, our dramatized stories taken from the pages of history, like the one you're hearing today, are not only entertaining, they're a great educational tool.
2: That's true. 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
3: If you call after regular office hours and reach our answering machine, please remember to spell your last name and street address for us. It helps us avoid mistakes and gets your catalog to you quickly.
2: Oh, and when you go through the catalog, be sure to notice that we have activity books that coordinate with some of our historical albums. They include many fun puzzles, projects, and pictures that make the learning process even more fun.
3: Just think, your children can listen to our stories while doing chores, riding in the car, or settling down for the night. And they'll be painlessly broadening their educational horizon at the same time. It's truly an enriching experience.
2: Now let's get back to our story. Eli Whitney, Master Mechanic.
3: During the winter of 1792 and early spring of 1793, Eli Whitney worked diligently to perfect his cotton gin, and consequently much time was spent in the workroom which Phineas Miller had cleared for him in the plantation house.
5: Now if I could just find a way to keep the cotton from clinging to the wires.
7: Eli, will you come to supper?
5: Oh, is it that time already?
7: I'm afraid so. Ooh, it's chilly in here. You quite forget the time, it seems, when you are creating. And the fire, it's nearly out.
5: Well, I'll just put on another log and then come to supper. Maybe the break will inspire me. There's a problem that I haven't quite figured out how to solve.
7: Oh?
5: Yes, you see, as I turn the handle, the seeds are pulled away by the slotted guard. The cotton that goes through the slots on the wires is nicely cleaned, but it tends to wrap around the drum afterwards.
7: And you need to find a way to remove the cotton from the wires.
5: That's what I hope to solve while I'm enjoying supper.
7: Well, what about this?
5: A brush from the hearth?
7: Something like it, anyway. A circular brush. Maybe that would...
5: Yes. Yes. That might work. If it rolled in the opposite direction...
7: Then maybe it would lift the cotton fibers.
5: And remove the cotton from the wires. Catherine, it's a marvelous idea. I can't wait to see if it will work. You see, Catherine? The brush very neatly cleans the fibers from the wires.
7: I do see. Isn't this wonderful, Phineas?
8: Absolutely wonderful. Do you realize, Eli, that with this gin, one person can clean more cotton than 50 people trying to do it by hand? More cotton will be cleaned in a day than formerly in the space of months. You must apply for a patent before your idea has been duplicated by someone else.
3: On June 1st, 1793, Eli left Mulberry Grove for Philadelphia to make application with the Secretary of State, Thomas Jefferson. At that time, it was the Secretary of State who had the power to grant patent rights. After initiating the application, Eli began making the required drawings and contemplating how he could produce enough gins to meet future demands. In March of 1794, the patent was granted, and he jubilantly wrote to his father.
5: I had the satisfaction to hear it declared by a number of the first men in America that my machine is the most perfect and most valuable invention that has ever appeared in this country. I have received my patent.
3: The next few years were fraught with difficulty. Eli Whitney suffered a series of illnesses, and the factory where he built the gins burned to the ground. Phineas Miller encouraged Southern farmers to grow cotton and began to set up a system that would ensure a near monopoly on the cotton ginning business. Eli worked diligently to build enough gins to process the cotton produced, but it took time to make the necessary tools and to train workmen. So eager was the South for a crop that would relieve their economic slump that the demand was overwhelming, and soon others began to roughly copy Whitney's machine and operate them in violation of his patent.
8: It's a serious problem, Eli. They excuse their actions by saying that your gin is not original, when money is really their motive.
5: I know. The very ones that accuse me of copying another design have stolen my design. And then they claim it's different enough that it doesn't infringe on our patent.
8: Yes, and in addition, they are circulating spurious rumors that our gin damages the fibers.
5: Which, of course, is complete nonsense.

0: cahoots with the Georgia courts are doing is not right.
1: It almost seems that if an invention proves to be too useful, too successful, then everyone feels they have a right to it, to make it, to use it, steal it.
0: You must fight, Phineas. Fight for what Eli has invented and for what you have financed. I will gladly put Mulberry Grove funds into that fight.
2: The courts, however, driven by the needs of the flagging Southern economy, consistently failed to uphold the legal patent rights for Whitney's gin. And the very invention that should have made both Eli Whitney and the millers wealthy stripped them of profits as neatly as it removes seeds from short staple cotton. The battle dragged on for years, and finally, in 1802, one small financial success was momentarily realized.
1: Eli, my friend, your defense before the court in South Carolina has done it.
3: $50,000, at least it's something.
1: Considering how some of our ginneries have fallen into decay from standing idle, we needed to.
3: I know. It's wise to take the money, even if it is far short of what we are really due. At least they've already come forth with $20,000 of it. But when you consider that more than $1 million should have already been our portion of the profits made from the cotton industry in the South...
1: The very industry that owes its very existence to our gin.
3: Precisely. Then, well, it all seems unfair to say the least.
1: We can't give up, Eli. We must press our case through legal means and hope for the best.
0: Phineas, dear, what do you mean that South Carolina is going to sue for the $20,000 they paid? They still owe $30,000.
1: I know, Catherine. But they are under pressure from the state of Georgia. If South Carolina pays us, Georgia will have to admit they owe us as well.
3: We must continue to fight, Phineas. It's hard to believe that the lies of others are once again influencing the courts against us.
2: Eli returned to the North and gathered all of the legal papers necessary to fight the intent of South Carolina to rescind its contract. By November of 1803, fully armed with documents, he returned to the South, but tragic news awaited him there.
0: Oh, Eli, it was a terrible fever. And Phineas, he just wasn't strong enough, you know? He's been so worn down by the struggle and...
3: Oh, Catherine... Catherine, I am so very, very sorry. You and Phineas have been like family to me, my closest of friends.
0: And you ours, Eli.
3: It seems when money is involved, the better nature of men disappears. That's what this battle to steal our patent has been all about. But I promise you that I will fight to maintain our rights and to protect your interests.
2: Finally, in 1806, the courts vindicated Eli Whitney and awarded him a small sum. So long had been the battle that the very next year the patent expired, and Congress denied Whitney's appeal to extend it. In the end, the gin had revived the economy of the South, brought millions of dollars to growers and landowners, but only heartache to Eli and his partners. As he somewhat bitterly stated,
3: "There are times when an invention can be so valuable as to be worthless to the inventor."
2: Although surrounded by great disappointment regarding the cotton gin, as early as 1797, Eli Whitney had begun to cast about for some other project and means of support. From Oliver Wolcott, Secretary of the Treasury of the United States, he learned news that gave him renewed hope.
4: "I know of your inventiveness, Mr. Whitney, your mechanical abilities, and I commend you."
3: "Thank you, sir."
4: "Let me lay out our situation for you."
3: "Certainly."
4: "As you are probably aware, the possibility of war with France seems to be even more threatening."
3: "So I understand."
4: "We must be ready. We must arm ourselves. But therein lies the problem. While we have purchased several thousand muskets abroad, that is now a dangerous business. The French threaten to intercept our future shipments and hang American seamen."
3: "To hang them, sir?"
4: "Yes, indeed. Our own federal arsenals have started producing muskets, but they have yet to turn out more than 1,000. We need to be able to produce more muskets more rapidly."

0: I believe I can do just that.
1: By what means?
0: I believe that much of the manufacturing process can be accomplished by machines.
1: By machines?
0: Yes, driven by water or horsepower, and...
1: But I fail to see how this could work. Each musket is a work of art, so to speak. It's one of a kind.
0: And that is precisely why the process is so slow. But I'm thinking of an entirely new system, one that is mechanized, one that is uniform, one that is fast.
1: And can it actually work?
0: I am convinced of it, sir.
2: 3 weeks later, Treasury Secretary Wolcott and Eli Whitney signed a contract which called for 10,000 complete stands of arms in a space of 28 months. Eli immediately began preparations with his workmen.
3: As my manager, I'm depending on you to oversee the work.
4: Yes, sir.
3: Now, here's the plan. The government will supply the walnut stocks, but the other elements of the musket will be produced by our own efforts, by fashioning machines which will make each part always the same. We should be able to take any part we produce and install it on any musket we make and have a perfect fit.
4: What an amazing idea. Always before, each part had to be shaped by hand.
3: And that part would only fit the musket for which it was made.
4: But this way... Oh, sir, this is a revolutionary concept.
2: Eli's ideas were sound, but many delays and difficulties lay in his path. It was not until 1801 that he was able to deliver the first 500 muskets, and by then the country had elected a new administration. Thomas Jefferson was now president, and although Whitney's good reputation went before him, President Jefferson needed to approve his continued contract with the government. In fact, a number of dignitaries gathered for a demonstration.
5: So, you now have your machines in production?
0: Yes, sir. And here are samples of the musket parts which we have manufactured.
5: I see.
0: Go ahead, Mr. President. Pick up any components. Say those for a lock.
5: It doesn't matter which ones.
0: Any component will fit with any of the others. The parts are completely interchangeable. Go ahead. All of you gentlemen, pick up parts at random and you will see.
6: Yes, I see. This is amazing.
7: Imagine how this will speed repairs in the field.
8: That's right. I hadn't thought of that. But any damaged part can be immediately replaced.
5: Mr. Whitney, I clearly see the genius of your system. I want to say as president that I have never seen work as exemplary as yours in all of the United States.
2: Eli Whitney had indeed sparked a new era of manufacturing and technology in America. The system of using machines to standardize processes and produce precise items had been unheard of previously. It is a concept which is taken for granted in modern-day America, where nearly every item we own or use has been mass-produced. In truth, the invention of the cotton gin, for which Eli Whitney is most famous, is less important by far than his concept of interchangeable parts and precise machine manufacturing. And so, perhaps, there is some justice in knowing that his new system of manufacturing finally gave him respectable financial returns in later life. A comfort which the cotton gin never afforded him in the least.
9: Well, I'm glad Eli finally reaped some financial rewards for all his hard work.
10: Me too, Uncle Dan.
9: And I must say, I've always thought Eli Whitney's main claim to fame was the cotton gin.
10: Mm-hmm.
9: Now I realize he's the father of mass production, something much more important and revolutionary. It made a great impact on the way manufacturing works today.
10: Speaking of impact, I hope you boys and girls realize that you have the ability to make life better for those around you every day. A smile and a helping hand might not bring you financial rewards, but a loving heart is priceless.
9: And as the saying goes, what goes around comes around. So what do you say, kids? Let's try to mass produce some good vibes.
10: We know you can't see us, but we want you to know we're smiling at you right now. Mm-hmm. And we'd even smile wider if we heard from you.
9: That's right. So drop us a line. Our address is Box 8, Niles, N-I-L-E-S, Michigan, 49120.
10: That's Box 8, Niles, Michigan, 49120.
9: We'll be looking forward to hearing from you.
10: Bye, everybody, and keep smiling.
11: This has been your Story Hour, building for a better tomorrow.
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9: And Uncle Dan saying,
10: Goodbye, everyone. See you again next time.

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11: Oh, why did I listen to them?
12: Perhaps some music will...
11: No music.
12: Your Majesty, it's getting daylight and soon...
11: Daylight? Scribe, get the captain and several of the guards and meet me at the mouth of the lion's den. Make haste! Captain, roll away the stone, you and your men.
12: But certainly His Majesty doesn't want us...
11: Roll away the stone! Daniel? Daniel! Is thy God, whom thou servest continually, able to deliver thee from the lions?
13: O king, live forever. My God hath sent his angel and hath shut the lions' mouths that they have not hurt me, for as much as before him innocence was found in me. Also, before thee, king, have I done no hurt.
11: Did you hear that, scribe? Daniel is still alive. The lions didn't hurt him. We'll get you right out, Daniel. His God did it, scribe. What a wonderful and powerful God. He controls even the wild beasts. Your men, have them draw Daniel out immediately.
12: Yes, Your Majesty. Down with the rope, men. Daniel's God must be all-powerful.
14: Tie the rope under your arms, Daniel, sir.
12: Oh, I'm so happy, Your Majesty.
11: It's the happiest day of my life.
14: Are you ready, sir?
13: All ready, scribe.
12: Draw him up, men. Careful. He's been in that hard, damp place all night, and he's not young anymore. Easy now. Easy.
11: Daniel.
13: Good morning, Your Majesty.
11: It's all my fault, Daniel. Please forgive me, as my counselors tricked me into signing that decree, but they shall pay. They, their wives, and their children, they shall be cast into the lion's den.
15: Fear, my dear. The lions aren't going to hurt us. They're not hungry. If they were, they'd have torn Daniel to pieces.
16: Daniel's God saved him.
15: He did not. No God is that powerful.
17: If you're so sure of that, why don't you offer to be the first to be cast over to the lions?
15: Well, because all right. I'll be the first. Captain, roll away the stone.
18: All right, in you go.
15: I'm not afraid. Out of my way, I'll drop in by myself.
18: Hungry? Ah, the lions are so hungry, they tore him to pieces ere he touched the bottom. Daniel was surely saved by his God.
19: Then did King Darius write unto all the people a proclamation, saying,
20: I, Darius, king of Babylon, make a decree that in every dominion of my kingdom men tremble and fear before the God of Daniel, for he is the living God and steadfast forever. He delivereth and restoreth, and he worketh signs and wonders in heaven and in earth, who hath delivered Daniel from the power of the lions.
19: During the reign of Belshazzar, king of Babylon, Daniel had a dream. When he awoke, he wrote the dream and told it to his three companions.
13: It seems a great wind blew and four beasts came up out of the sea, each different from the other. The first beast was like a lion with eagle's soaring wings, but the wings were plucked, and the beast was made to stand up like a man, and a man's heart was given to it.
4: What a terrible-looking beast that must have been. The second one?
13: Oh, it was like a bear. It raised up and had three ribs in its mouth, and a voice cried unto it, "Arise, devour much flesh." And the third beast looked like a leopard with four wings of a fowl upon its back. It also had four heads, and dominion was given to it.
4: Four wings and four heads. Terrible.
13: Yeah, the fourth beast looked even worse. It was different from any of the others. It was terrible, dreadful, and exceedingly strong. With its great iron teeth, it broke in pieces and stamped the residue with its feet. Oh, yes, and it had 10 horns.
4: 10 horns?
13: I was looking at the 10 horns when suddenly three of the horns were torn out by the roots, and a little horn came up in their place. This little horn had the eyes of a man and a mouth speaking great things.
4: A horn with eyes and a mouth. How gruesome. Terrible.
13: I looked upward and beheld God sitting upon his throne, which was like the fiery flame. Thousands upon thousands ministered unto him, and 10,000 times 10,000 stood before him. The judgment was set, and the books opened. In the books were written all the cruel, unkind, wicked things every person has ever done. I beheld, and lo, the horn speaking great things was slain, and his body destroyed and given to the burning flame. Then I looked, and beheld one like the Son of Man came, and there was given him dominion and glory and a kingdom, that all peoples, nations, and languages should serve him forever and ever. Oh, there was great rejoicing in heaven.
4: Well, anyway, Daniel, your dream had a happy ending. Did it have a meaning?
13: Well, I too was troubled about the dream. Then I fell asleep and dreamed that an angel was standing by me. I asked him the truth of what I had seen, and he told me, "The four beasts are four kingdoms which shall arise out of the earth, but the saints shall possess the kingdom even forever and ever."
4: But what about the fourth terrible beast with iron claws, 10 horns, and a horn that uprooted 3 of the 10?
13: The 10 horns are 10 kingdoms that shall come out of the fourth worldwide kingdom. And the little horn shall uproot 3 of the 10 kingdoms and speak great things against God. It will persecute the saints and prevail against them until the judgment shall sit, and the everlasting kingdom shall be given to the saints of the Most High.
4: Well, that was an awesome dream. Just think, Daniel. Jerusalem at this time is in ruins, the children of Israel scattered abroad as slaves and captives, and yet God, in effect, tells his faithful ones, "Kings may come and kings may go, empires rise and fall, yet I, the God of creation, have not forgotten my people nor my purpose."
13: Yes, Shadrach. Someday the seed of the woman shall bruise the serpent's head, as God promised Adam and Eve. Someday the Messiah shall come. Someday Eden will be restored, and all people shall love and serve the God of our fathers, the one and only true God.
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May the 7th, 1889 was day two of the World's Fair in Paris, France. Millions of visitors were enthralled by something that had been widely criticized by experts. Although its elevators wouldn't be in service for almost three more weeks, 30,000 visitors climbed the 1,710 steps to the top of the Eiffel Tower. 2 million visited the tower altogether. Hard to believe that the critics panned what's now the most visited monument with an entry fee in the world. The lesson? If God is leading you, forget the critics. You don't need the approval of human beings if God is your guide. Psalm 25:9 says, "The meek will he guide in judgment, and the meek will he teach his way." Others may not see what you see, but if you are seeing God's will, ignore the naysayers, tune out the critics, and follow God's leading. John Bradshaw, It Is Written.

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There's one in every town, no matter what its size. It doesn't turn a profit or bring any revenue. It's good for

Imagination is a mouth and two big ears. If the story's not clear enough, that's okay, they'll just doctor it up and then send it on its way. It doesn't matter who's involved or who it is gonna hurt, as long as folks are listening.

my children to this warning I make. You've got a lot to lose, there's a lot here at stake. The Bible plainly states you're gonna reap what you sow, and you'll be shown mercy by the mercy you show. So shut your mouth and ask your friends, be kindly do the same, or you wind up the bill.

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0: 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I'm your HeartWise host, Charles Mills. Take a moment and place your hand over your heart. Good. Now, what do you feel? If you happen to be alive and breathing, you'll feel a little thump, thump, thump going on under your fingers. That's a very good thing. It's that thumping that we want to talk about on today's program. Cardiologist Dr. James Markham is here to discuss the rhythm of life, better known as our beating hearts. Dr. Markham, just how much can that little thumping tell us about our health and well-being?
1: Well, Charles, I'm glad we're talking about this because that little thump can tell us a lot, okay? For instance, when I go into a patient's room, I like to feel the thump in the bottom of the foot,
0: Yes.
1: If I feel the thump in the bottom of the foot, I know that they are getting blood to every organ of the system. If I feel a nice, strong heartbeat, I can know that they're getting blood to their kidneys, their liver, their blood pressure is probably pretty good. And, you know, that's sort of a good feeling for me. If all of a sudden I put my hand on the pulse in the foot, the dorsalis pedis, and I don't feel anything at all, then I know that their heart is having a problem or something related to the heart is having a problem. So it's very important in that. It's also very important because if it's not beating, we're in big trouble. Really big trouble.
0: Yeah, our feet are our least of our problems at that point.
1: Yeah, so it tells me that there's blood with oxygen and nourishment moving throughout the entire body. Yeah. It's one of the signs of life that you feel a pulse, that your heart's beating. Mm-hmm. Whenever we do CPR, we frequently feel for the pulse to make sure the patient is still alive. So it helps with that. Of course, it tells me if things are irregular. So that pulse, that heartbeat, it tells me so much. And when I talk about cardiology, I say, you know, what I do is not too different than a general contractor when he's building a house or evaluating a house. You want to look at the plumbing. That's the arteries of the house.
0: Yeah, yeah.
1: You want to make sure the doors and the structure's good. Well, that's the valves and the muscle are good. But you also want to make sure the electrical system is working, that the lights will come on. That's sort of the electrical system of the heart. That's what generates the ability of the heart to pump, so we actually feel a pulse everywhere.
0: Yes.
1: So these rhythms of the heart, Charles, are so important. And that's probably one of the most common questions I have is when something's wrong, of course, some people feel it.
0: Yes.
1: And if everyone's there out there in the world, if you're not driving a car, put your hand over your pulse somewhere, either underneath your thumb, that's where your radial pulse is, or up in your neck, that's where your carotid pulse is. Some people can feel it in their armpit, that's where the axillary pulse is. Some people can actually feel it in their abdomen, that's where the aorta is. But feel your pulse sometime. And hopefully, if it's normal, you'll feel a nice, steady, regular beat that can be anywhere from, let's say, 50 in an athlete to maybe 80 or 90 in someone that maybe doesn't exercise as much.
0: Mm-hmm.
1: But as long as it's regular,